different timeline. I was the perfect girl for you, like a doll.

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Hello, ahlan wa sahlan, and welcome to another episode of Arab Voices, a syndicated radio talk show that airs on dozens of radio stations in the US and Europe since 2002. This is Saeed, executive producer and host of Arab Voices. During this episode of Arab Voices, episode number 1222, I will have three segments. First, we will listen to the Electronic Intifada newscast, a summary of the latest developments in occupied Palestine, including the ongoing Israeli genocide in the Gaza Strip, and the ongoing Israeli atrocities in the West Bank, and the latest developments in Lebanon that is under constant bombardment by apartheid Israel. During the second segment, we will listen to Alice Samson Estape of the Solidarity Network Against the Occupation of Palestine in Spain,

This is the Electronic Intifada Newscast. I'm Nora Barrows-Friedman, Associate Editor at the Electronic Intifada. It's day 986 of Israel's genocide in Gaza. Here's a brief summary of some of the latest developments this week in Palestine and Lebanon. As of this week, Israel has killed more than 1,000 Palestinians and injured nearly 3,200 in Gaza since the fraudulent ceasefire was declared last October. An Israeli drone bombed a group of Palestinians at a cafe on the beach in the Mawasi area of Khan Yunis, killing at least two and injuring many others on Wednesday, according to the Wafa news agency. Footage recorded by a local reporter show people on the sand underneath a shredded canopy in the aftermath of the drone strike, and crowds of people trying to rescue the dead and injured. On June 16th, an Israeli drone struck a crowd of Palestinians, killing two, north of the Nuseirat refugee camp in central Gaza. Medical sources speaking to the Anadolu news agency said that the bodies were brought to Al-Auda Hospital. Six Palestinians, three of them children, were killed on Monday in a series of Israeli attacks in northern and central Gaza. An Israeli drone attacked and killed a child, Musa Al-Habil, and his father, Mohammed, who was reported to be a nurse, in their home in the Sheikh Radwan neighborhood of Gaza City. Reporter Shams Omar captured footage of Musa being prepared for burial in the hospital, his small body being wrapped in a white shroud. Reports indicate that Musa and his father were collecting water on the roof of their home when the Israeli drone targeted and attacked them. Reporter Mohammed Jebrel filmed Musa's sister in agony over the bodies of her father and brother, screaming for her father to get up and not leave her alone. Also on Monday, an Israeli drone bombed a tent belonging to Taylors in the Nuseirat refugee camp, killing a man and injuring others. A woman was hunted and killed by an Israeli drone near a mosque in Al-Zuweida near Deir Abalah in central Gaza. And a toddler was kidnapped, detained, and returned dead by Israeli forces, along with his wounded father. According to Middle East Eye reporter Faiha Shalash, Baha Abu Ajin took his three-year-old son Rayan and his brother-in-law Khaled Abu Garaba to check on their farmland. Nawaf Abu Aljin, the family elder and a relative of Baha, told Middle East Eye that the three of them were shocked to see Israeli soldiers positioned inside a house in the area. The soldiers opened fire directly and without warning. The bullets immediately pierced Rayan's eye, causing it to gouge out, and exited the back of his head, Al-Ajin said. Another bullet struck his father Baha in the leg. The soldiers left the family members bleeding without providing any medical treatment, then detained the three of them and transported them in military vehicles to the Kisufim military base. Baha recounted what happened in a video testimony from his hospital bed. He said, quote, "My son still had life in him. I begged the soldier, 'Save the boy, save the boy.' I grabbed the phone telling him I was calling an ambulance, but he took the phone from me and said, 'Don't call an ambulance, don't call anyone.' He took the phone and the boy stayed in my arms, dying. I kept telling him, 'Save the boy, forget about me, save the boy. I don't matter. My leg is gone. It doesn't matter. God will make up for it. Just save the boy.' I stayed there and he kept moving me around on the stretcher. He put me somewhere, I don't know where, then moved me to an area with no one around. He took me off the stretcher, tossed me off of it. He left me there. I passed out, unconscious and tied up. I looked up and found my son beside me. He didn't even mention my son. I looked over and put my hand on him. And there's my son beside me, wrapped in a dark shroud." Baha said that the soldier then threatened him with arrest and imprisonment. At midnight, the soldiers dumped the wounded Baha and his dead child on Salahuddin Street, Middle East Eye reports. They were taken to Al-Aqsa Martyrs Hospital, where Rayan was officially pronounced dead. Doctors in the hospital inserted a device in Baha's leg to stabilize the fracture. He remains hospitalized. Khaled,

0: Baha's brother-in-law remains in detention without any information about him, Middle East Eye reported. A third child, Riyad Abdullah Kadoum, on Monday succumbed to injuries he had sustained during an Israeli airstrike on Gaza City a few days earlier, according to Dropsite News. Israeli forces also continued to blow up homes in eastern Gaza City and fired heavily in Khan Yunis alongside artillery shelling, Dropsite added. In northern Gaza's Jabalia refugee camp on Sunday, June 14th, an Israeli drone struck a group of Palestinians, killing at least six. Reporter Nahed Hajjaj filmed the aftermath of the strike, with families and loved ones of those killed collapsing in grief over their bodies and demanding an end to the ongoing genocide. A Palestinian man was killed in a separate Israeli attack in Khan Yunis, according to the Shehab News Agency, and a man in Gaza City died from his wounds from an Israeli helicopter gunship strike the day before. A 13-year-old child, Amir al-Bashiti, was killed on Saturday, June 13th, and another person was wounded by Israeli gunfire east of Khan Yunis. Reporter Hani al-Sha'ir filmed Amir's family mourning over his body. The Shehab News Agency said that the Israeli soldiers shot the child in the neck. Overnight on June 11th and into the early hours of June 12th, Israel carried out a series of attacks on the Maghazi refugee camp in central Gaza, firing missiles and flattening homes. Reporter Mohammed Kassab filmed people assessing the damage Israel caused as entire homes and shelters were reduced to rubble. Dropsite's contributor Mohammed Ahmed reported that the Israeli military issued forced displacement orders for several areas of Maghazi camp, covering schools, a rehabilitation center, the municipality building, and the area containing the camp's wells and its main source of fresh water. Hours later, al-Maghazi came under heavy bombardment. Camp resident Shakir Shalabi told Dropsite that one of his neighbors received a call from Israeli forces at around 10:30 p.m., ordering the area to evacuate, forcing most residents to leave. He said, quote, "They fired a missile, and in the second area, they also fired a missile. I don't know what the justification was for firing that missile that wiped out the entire neighborhood," Shalabi told Dropsite. "There were some homes standing. Look at the furniture. All of it is gone. The gas is gone. It's all gone. What can I say? It's all losses." This shows that Israel is a terrorist state, a state defined by attacks, he said. "They don't want us here, although it is our homeland." EuroMed Human Rights Monitor announced this week that they have closed their Gaza office after nearly 15 years of operation, quote, "as a precautionary step following the recent Israeli threats, defamation, and punitive measures against the organization and its staff." These measures, EuroMed says, come in response to the group's professional documentation of the genocide Israel has been committing in the Gaza Strip since October 2023. Quote, "In recent weeks, especially following the release of a report detailing sexual violence crimes against Palestinians in Israeli prisons and detention centers, Israeli officials, government entities, ministers, public figures, and major propaganda channels have initiated a coordinated campaign of incitement and defamation targeting EuroMed Monitor and its staff." At the end of May, EuroMed says that Israeli authorities implemented punitive measures restricting the movement of 40 individuals associated with EuroMed, including board members, staff, volunteers, and partners. These measures are part of the broader official and unofficial pressure Israel is applying to prevent the organization from documenting Israeli crimes. Importantly, the rights group adds that the closure of their Gaza office, quote, "does not mean a suspension of its work or a retreat from its moral and professional responsibilities to document violations, support victims, and preserve evidence and testimonies in accordance with recognized professional and legal standards. Rather, this decision is a response to valid safety concerns, especially given the increasing Israeli threats and the role of official Israeli entities leading the campaign." The Israeli campaign targeting EuroMed, quote, "is part of a larger pattern of suppressing human rights defenders, journalists, and humanitarian workers in Gaza, with the goal of silencing and eliminating independent voices that report serious violations and highlight their effects on victims and survivors." Euromed Human Rights Monitor says that it, quote, affirms that its work did not start because conditions were safe or easy, and it will not end under any circumstances because Israeli authorities have decided to raise the cost of that work. Meanwhile, Israel has been steadily creeping its so-called yellow line westward, displacing dozens of families and turning neighborhoods into live fire zones. A report this week in the New Arab documents the movement of concrete barriers by Israeli tanks in eastern Gaza City, quote, with artillery and military activity, forcing the families near Salah Ad-Din Street to abandon their homes multiple times since the war began, according to Mohammed Asfour, a resident in the area. The resident told the New Arab that the recent expansion, quote, extended the line roughly 300 meters west, bringing Israeli-controlled zones closer to densely populated residential areas. Israel's yellow line now encompasses well over 60% of Gaza's area, just weeks after Israeli Prime Minister and war crime suspect Benjamin Netanyahu directed the army to push deeper westwards. Mahmoud Bassal, the spokesperson for Gaza's civil defense, told the publication that residents have repeatedly found themselves waking up to shifting realities on the ground. Quote, since the ceasefire came into effect, Israeli forces have continued moving the concrete blocks that mark the boundaries of the yellow zone, Bassal said. The line is not fixed. Residents often go to sleep believing they are outside the danger area and wake up to discover the boundary has moved overnight. A similar feature in Middle East Eye this week says that since the so-called ceasefire was signed in October, quote, Israeli bulldozers have been hard at work reducing buildings to rubble, while demolition teams bring down larger structures. Israeli ministers, such as Bezalel Smotrich, have repeatedly announced their aim of leveling the Palestinian territory with the aim of encouraging Palestinians to voluntarily leave, Middle East Eye notes. The Israeli High Court rejected the appeal by Dr. Hassam Abu Safiya against the extension of his administrative detention this week. Last week, as we reported, Dr. Abu Safiya, the pediatrician and director of Kamal Adwan Hospital in Beit Lahia, who was abducted by Israeli forces in December 2024 and has been held in detention ever since, was transferred to solitary confinement in Nafha prison last week as the High Court considered his appeal. On Tuesday, June 16th, the court ruled that he will continue to be held without charge or trial under the, quote, unlawful combatants law. Dr. Abu Safiya's attorney, Nasser Oda, stated that the Israeli High Court's decision is, quote, in clear contradiction with international law and the Geneva Conventions, which provides special protection for medical personnel during armed conflicts. Dr. Abu Safiya remains held in solitary confinement in Nafha prison under harsh detention conditions, deprived of necessary medical treatment, and of the most basic rights guaranteed to him, Oda said. Speaking to the New Arab, Dr. Abu Safiya's son, Elias, said that seeing his father appear before the court last week in a visibly weakened condition had left the family heartbroken. This is an extremely difficult feeling, one that cannot be described in words. After seeing the last image of my father showing signs of pain, exhaustion, emaciation, a weakened body, and skin diseases, Elias said. It is certainly a very sad feeling to see your father in such a condition while being unable to protect him or offer him anything beyond appeals and calls for action, he added. Dr. Abu Safiya, as we have been reporting, has been subjected to extreme torture and medical neglect by Israeli prison guards since his abduction a year and a half ago. He's one of 14 Palestinian doctors from Gaza currently being jailed by Israel without charge. In related news, medical professionals and civil society organizations around the world are urging the World Medical Association to dump the Israeli Medical Association, the IMA, over the state's failure to uphold core medical ethical standards. More than 1,600 health professionals and rights groups say that the Israeli body has been failing to uphold the core medical ethical standards and alleging that it has been complicit in, quote, serious violations of medical neutrality and human rights committed by Israel's government and military. In a petition, the experts have called on the international medical body to suspend Israel ahead of their General Assembly in Rotterdam in early October. Middle East Eye reports that the signatories note that Israeli forces have attacked healthcare in Palestine, Lebanon, and Iran, and have killed, detained, and obstructed healthcare professionals. It states that Israeli medical professionals were complicit in the inhumane treatment of Palestinians within Israeli prisons by failing to document and investigate violations of medical ethics over the past three decades. Quote, the IMA has done nothing to oppose the killing and injuring of hundreds of thousands of Palestinians in Gaza or the destruction of the health service there, they wrote. On the contrary, by endorsing the call by 80 Israeli doctors who publicly called for the bombing of Gaza's hospitals in November 2023, the IMA effectively gave the green light for the genocide. The signatories called on the World Medical Association to cut institutional ties with the Israeli Medical Association, following the lead of the South African Medical Association and the British Medical Association. An article about the petition was published by medical journal The Lancet in recent days, which had identified that the Israeli Medical Association had not published any statements that, quote, publicly condemned Israeli attacks on Gaza's health system, criticized Israeli conduct in the war, called for a ceasefire, or responded to UN reports of genocide against Palestinians. Turning to the occupied West Bank, Israeli soldiers struck and injured a 15-year-old Palestinian girl with live ammunition on Tuesday in Al-Mughayr, east of Ramallah, during an invasion into the village. The Wafa news agency reported that the girl was shot in the shoulder and was in a nearby hospital in stable condition. The army had closed the entrances to the village while shooting bullets and tear gas. Nearby in Al-Bire, Israeli forces stormed the city and fired sound bombs and tear gas during an invasion and shot live ammunition at young men on Tuesday evening. Also on Tuesday, Israeli soldiers invaded the village of Deir Abu Mashhal and fired tear gas into a group of journalists who were covering local protests by Palestinian residents of the village against settler encroachment on their land. Settlers have been attempting to establish a new colony on the village land, and residents have been protesting every day this week. On June 12th, Israeli forces invaded the town after Friday prayers, and settlers carried out attacks against residents. One man speaking to reporters from the hospital said that, quote, 30 settlers attacked the four of us. They kept beating us until we couldn't move. It was just one in a series of settler attacks across the West Bank this week. In Beita, settlers carried out an attack on Palestinians, injuring four on Wednesday morning. Local sources told the Wafa news agency that settlers from the newly established outpost on land south of the town attacked homes, damaged several vehicles, and broke windows before residents confronted them. The sources added that Israeli forces later stormed the area and physically assaulted residents. Settlers targeted at least four mosques around the West Bank since June 14th. In Burqa on June 14th, Israeli settlers set fire to a mosque while worshippers were inside, according to local reports. In Deir Dibwan, on the same day, Israeli settlers committed arson on a mosque, set fire to several vehicles in front of it, and poured gasoline on an elderly man in an attempt to burn him alive. 92-year-old Yasser Rashid said that a settler poured gas on the window of the mosque to start a fire. He wanted to burn me alive, he told Al Jazeera. I was shocked by a settler holding a petrol bomb, pointing it at my face and clothes near the window, he added. In a video testimony, Rashid said that, quote, he sprayed me and the window, then set it on fire. The window caught fire and I stepped back. He added that his car and another car were set on fire as well. On June 17th, settlers committed a similar attack in Jaljulia, north of Ramallah, just before dawn prayers, setting fire to the Grand Mosque and spray painting racist graffiti on the walls. Sources told the Wafa news agency that town residents confronted the settlers as they attempted to burn the mosque, while Israeli forces later stormed the town and fired tear gas and stun grenades on Palestinians, with injuries being reported. In a similar incident, settlers broke into the Al-Farouk Mosque in Mazra al-Nubani and set it on fire, resulting in damage to the building and its contents, Wafa added. Settlers also attacked and destroyed the only water pipeline supplying the village of Umm Safa in the central West Bank on Monday, while bulldozing Palestinian land and constructing a road to connect nearby settlement colonies. In Lebanon on Wednesday, Israel continued its ongoing violations of a so-called ceasefire after declaring its refusal to abide by the conditions of the Memorandum of Understanding signed by the U.S. and Iran, which would entail that Israel stop its massacres and land theft in Lebanon. Israeli warplanes carried out airstrikes on the town of Nabatea al-Fawqa, as well as on the eastern outskirts of the neighboring town of Kfar Tibnit, according to Al-Mayadeen. For more on the situation on the ground in Lebanon, our contributor Rokaya Shamsidin filed this report for the Electronic Intifada on Wednesday evening.
1: This is Rokaya Shamsidin reporting for the Electronic Intifada. Despite the newly announced U.S.-Iran Memorandum of Understanding, which is intended in part to halt Israeli attacks on Lebanon, Israeli forces have sustained a campaign of aggression and colonial land grab across South Lebanon. Israel has explicitly rejected the framework of the agreement, with Netanyahu vowing that occupation forces will not pull back and will maintain their self-declared buffer zone over hundreds of square kilometers of sovereign Lebanese territory. On the ground over the past 48 hours, Israel has engaged in attempts at territorial expansion and calculated attacks. In Nabatea, occupation forces launched a multi-axis push toward Kfar Tibnit. The Lebanese resistance successfully repelled an initial infantry advance, prompting the occupation to reinforce the axis with a mechanized column consisting of 5 Merkava tanks and armored vehicles. Following this tactical repulse, the Israeli military unleashed intensive artillery barrages and airstrikes across the area. Warplanes and drones targeted Nabatea al-Fawqa, Ansariyeh, and the heights of Al-Tahr Hill, firing dozens of shells that ignited major fires in local woodlands. Further south, in Haditha and across 4 other occupied border towns, Israeli engineering units carried out systematic demolitions, blowing up entire residential blocks to enforce a depopulated buffer zone. The Lebanese resistance has actively countered these incursions, confirming a successful explosive drone strike that targeted an occupation gathering in the south, wounding at least 10 Israeli soldiers. Meanwhile, thousands of forcibly displaced families are defying the occupation's threats and attempting to return to their ancestral villages. They face severe danger, not only from hovering drones, but also from unexploded ordnances and massive aerial bombs embedded in the ruins of civilian homes. Politically, the Lebanese resistance has welcomed the international diplomatic efforts by Iran to end the broader war, but firmly maintains its stance on national defense. Hezbollah leadership has reaffirmed that there will be no compromise on Lebanon's right to self-defense and no pause in operations until a total end of aggression is achieved and every occupation soldier is completely expelled from Lebanese soil.
0: That was Rokaya Shamsidin reporting for the Electronic Intifada from Lebanon on Wednesday. We've published many features in the last week, but today we're highlighting Our Futures Are Shrinking by Qasem Waleed Al-Farra, writing from Gaza. Every week, I visit my aunt Nada, who lives in downtown Khan Yunis in southern Gaza. Her small home is damaged but livable, with a bathroom, a modest kitchen setup, and a bedroom down the narrow hall with 2 mattresses pushed up against the wall. I sometimes help my cousin Noor, 14, with her math and English, and I also sit with my cousin Salah, 11, who has a cognitive disability. Their father was killed by an Israeli airstrike in the early months of the genocide, so I run errands for the family and help in whatever way I can with repairs and whatnot. My aunt's family and mine spent most of the last year living together in the same tent, and during that time I bonded with Salah, who is very close with his father. He now frequently scrolls through his father's phone, crying a little as he looks at photos and videos. After my visits, I roam the streets of Khan Yunis, and on these walks, I have noticed that since the so-called ceasefire of October 2025, people are returning to the city and to their homes, or rather, what remains of them. Many have erected tents on the sites where their homes used to be, since so few were left standing after relentless Israeli attacks. Khan Yunis is a family-based community. Every big family resides in a certain part of the city, so it's easy to notice the return of many people. Major streets like Al-Bahar are also starting to wake up and are once again filled with shops and street vendors, though not quite to the extent that they used to be. What once distinguished Al-Bahr Street for me was the feeling of chaos and randomness in all of the shops and stalls. Each shop would have its own music blaring, and during Eid, spice merchants would draw unique illustrations on their spice boxes. Al-Bahr Street, though more lively than it was a year ago, is not like that now. One wonders if it will ever be like that again, especially since downtown Khan Yunis is a little less than a kilometer from the Israeli yellow line, behind which Israel has raised Palestinian homes and constructed military infrastructure. The yellow line is an attempt to claim vast swaths of Palestinian land. Israel has seized about 60% of Gaza so far, a percentage set to rise, according to Israel's Prime Minister, Benjamin Netanyahu, who wants to take 70%. This yellow line is what prevents our complete return to the city, especially for those of us like myself who reside on the eastern side of Khan Yunis. My obliterated neighborhood and obliterated home are still under occupation by Israeli forces. The nearest I can get to my home is the Abu Humaid roundabout, about a kilometer west of Salah Ad-Din Street, which is practically where the yellow line begins. Taking a step eastward from that point can be deadly. Israel shot dead two of my neighbors, Mohammed Abdul Hamid Al-Fara, 23, in February 2026, and Khamis Al-Qasas, 37, in April 2026, as they tried to check on our neighborhood from afar. When I approached the yellow line this past May, I could see the Israeli military base that is under construction at the Bani Suhaila roundabout. I saw huge sand berms that surround the base, as well as the security fences and the military guard tower. Looking eastward from the Abu Humaid roundabout toward my former neighborhood, the area looks symmetrical in its ruined state. It's as if you placed a mirror in front of another mirror, and what you get is an endless repetition of the same picture. What can one do from this position, so close to your home, yet unable to step toward it? How can anyone remain sane after seeing their past crushed under Israeli bulldozers? The word displaced in English softens our misery, as place is still a part of the word. For Palestinians in Gaza, place is being erased, and the more accurate description of our condition is exile, defined as a period of forced absence from one's country. We are exiled in our own land. Physically, I have not left my city, Khan Yunis. I still exist here, though displaced in a different part of it for over a year. Yet Israel exiled us physically as well as emotionally. That is why when we commemorate the Nakba on May 15th, we revive and solidify our right to return that has been stolen by Israel. But throughout 78 years of Nakba, the borders have shrunk and so have our dreams of returning. When I heard about the killings of my neighbors, the ones who had tried to return to our neighborhood beyond the yellow line, I had wondered why anyone would put themselves in danger for a mere look at a destroyed past. Though there are many accounts of Israel's moving the yellow line, leading people to unknowingly venture past it and think they are safe from Israeli fire. Yet standing at the Abu Humaid roundabout, looking at the gray destruction, I could still see the big old eucalyptus tree in my neighbor's backyard. Surrounded by leveled houses, the old tree is standing higher than any other structure on the block. Most of its branches are broken and jagged, others stripped bare. I cannot say I felt hope in those moments or that my memories were more accessible, as the equation laid out by the occupying army is so blatantly clear. The more it digs into my land, the narrower our prospects of a dignified future. Those are excerpts from Our Futures Are Shrinking by Qasem Waleed Al-Fara, writing from Gaza on electronicintifada.net. And that's it for the news roundup. As always, go to electronicintifada.net for much more, especially to read our new features by our brave writers in Gaza. You've been listening to the Electronic Intifada's newscast. I'm Nora Barrows-Friedman. Want to hear more? Check out our live stream with interviews, reports, and analysis, along with print articles, podcasts, and more at electronicintifada.net. Produced by Nora Barrows-Friedman, Tamara Nassar, and Pierre Loisel.
2: 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This is Saeed, executive producer and host of Arab Voices. On May 6, 2026, the United Nations Palestinian Rights Committee held consultations with European civil society organizations in Brussels, Belgium, to strengthen dialogue with groups working on the question of Palestine and to identify concrete ways to advance international law and the inalienable rights of the Palestinian people. The meeting focused on Europe's role in promoting peace, accountability, and justice, including the responsibilities of the European Union and its member states. Speakers stressed that civil society organizations are essential partners in keeping public attention on Palestine and pushing governments to turn legal and political commitments into action. There were several speakers at that event, and I'm going to share a couple of their remarks with you. First, let's listen to Alice Samson Estapé of the Solidarity Network Against the Occupation of Palestine in Spain, speaking on Israel's continuation of committing crimes due to international complicity and impunity.
3: Today, I stand here with a clear message from Spanish civil society, which echoes the Palestinian call, the urgent need to sanction Israel. The Spanish government has taken positions others have not. This has been driven by sustained public pressure, an anti-war and anti-colonial stance shaped by mobilization for Palestine. It has led to Spain being the first country to refuse the use of its territory for US attacks on Iran. This has only been possible through decades of organizing, mobilizing, refusing silence and political education. Spain carries a legacy of anti-fascist popular struggles, which we hold with pride and must live up to today. It is the people, organized through networks like RESCOP, who have pushed the government to where we are at today. Our role as civil society is not to concede. We will not settle for anything short of full freedom, justice, and reparation for the Palestinian people. What we demand is what we demand for all humanity. What the Spanish government is doing matters. But it is not enough. And if Spain stands out today, it is also because the international bar is so low, not only because of the rise of the far right, but because support for Israel is rooted in deeper structures of colonialism and racism. Spain has a responsibility to go much further. So we must move beyond rhetoric, confront these contradictions, and address the structural roots of this violence. While Spain condemns Israel's atrocities and has taken steps in the right direction, it still maintains important military, economic, and diplomatic ties with Israel. This violates international law. States must not assist these crimes. They must prevent and end genocide and apartheid. Thanks to pressure from civil society, in October 2025, the Spanish government approved a royal decree law that limits military relations with Israel. The government calls this an embargo, but it is not. Recent data from the Cintra de las Research Center shows that military relations have barely decreased, exposing its loopholes and ineffectiveness. That is why more than 600 organizations have submitted amendments to transform it and another draft law to end military relations with Israel. And yet, the government has chosen to shelve these proposals, paralyzing them over for the past year. While genocide continues, states are failing in their duty to prevent and stop it. But this goes beyond Spain. The Spanish government has called for the suspension of the EU-Israel Association Agreement. But coherence demands more. Spain must also end all of its ties with Israel. While the EU continues to support Israel, states still have obligations. We call on all states worldwide to join Spain, Slovenia, and Ireland to push for the suspension of the association agreement. From the beginning, the Zionist colonial project has been deeply rooted in Europe, politically and economically. Europe has played a central role in establishing and sustaining it and continues to protect Israel. It has chosen not to suspend the EU-Israel Association Agreement, nor to exclude Israel from platforms like Eurovision. It has also allowed Israel to continue participating in international sports competitions, such as the EuroLeague. Soon, Spain will host the Climbing World Cup, where athletes representing Israel are scheduled to participate. The path forward is clear. The EU must suspend the Association Agreement, ban trade, enforce an arms embargo, and activate sanctions. Europe has done this before, imposing sanctions against apartheid South Africa. Today, it must do so again. In doing so, Europe would begin to meet its legal obligations instead of perpetuating the colonial, racist, and dehumanizing structural violence that have defined its past and still define its present. That is why it is up to us to keep pushing until the cost of supporting Israel becomes too high to sustain. It is a step in the right direction that Spain has refused to allow US military bases on its territory to be used in attacks against Iran. But we must ask, why are these bases there in the first place? They are part of a system of militarization, imperialism, and domination that enables Israel's crimes, built on a might makes right logic. We must question the entire architecture of militarization. Spain and Europe are part of the chain that enables these crimes. Genocide remains possible because of a chain of complicity and enabling structures. This is our task, to dismantle that chain of complicity, link by link. Some months ago, we filed a report against Sidenor, a Basque company that has been selling steel to an Israeli military company. The case is before the National Court, and we want to send a message to all companies profiting from genocide. There will be no impunity. What Israel is doing in Palestine is beyond words. It is extending this violence across the region, especially in Lebanon, where it is employing a genocidal strategy similar to that seen in the Gaza Strip. This violence is also affecting Iran, Syria, and beyond. Israel can only continue committing these crimes due to international complicity and impunity. The recent kidnapping of Saif Abukeshik and Diago Avila shows this clearly. We demand their immediate release and that of 9,600 Palestinian political prisoners in Israeli jails, as well as those disappeared since October 2023. In the face of genocide, neutrality is not an option, and neither are double standards. The International Court of Justice is clear. States cannot remain indifferent. Words do not stop bombs. Condemnation without action is complicity. But today, we cannot only speak about our government's actions, because people, organizing and resisting, make colonial racist violence unacceptable and complicity harder to sustain. Across Spain, it is difficult to capture the scale of action across academic, diplomatic, military, economic, cultural, and sporting arenas to end complicity with Israel. When a decision is announced, for example, Spain not participating in Eurovision due to Israel's presence, it is essential to remember that this does not come out of nowhere. Behind it are years of people writing to Radio Televisión Española, the Spanish public broadcaster, organizing concerts, promoting boycotts, contacting artists and journalists, and maintaining constant pressure while building political awareness and consensus that this is no longer acceptable. Rescop has played a key role in building and sustaining these collective efforts, with the Palestinian diaspora as a key actor within it, shaping and driving this mobilization. That is why we must practice a memory of struggle, not the official memory of those in power, but the historical memory of social movements. International solidarity and activism drive change. For months, hundreds of thousands have mobilized across the country, demanding an end to the arms trade and relations with Israel. And we will do so again this upcoming weekend to commemorate the Nakba. Agreements with Israeli universities have ended. Legal actions against complicit companies have been launched. Every complicit agreement has been exposed. In Catalonia, we pushed the parliament to adopt a motion recognizing Zionism as a form of racism, echoing the position adopted by the United Nations in 1975, marking an important political step in challenging its acceptance and normalization. We call on all governments to reclaim this position, to recognize Zionism as a form of racism, and to bring this principle back to the center of international debate. Beyond institutions, society has shifted, reflecting a deeper transformation in public consciousness, driven not only by what people are witnessing, but by years of work to dismantle dominant narratives. The images from La Vuelta cycling race last summer went viral, showing how we can all be part of collective organized action built through coordination across diverse groups, united in rejecting the sports washing of Israel, and how together we can challenge and disrupt its normalization in international spaces. Thanks to that, the Israeli Premier Tech team was dismantled. Yet, after those mobilizations, many now face enormous sanctions for protesting against genocide and complicity. While repression is growing everywhere against the Palestinian Solidarity Movement, we know that our rights are only won by exercising them. For 2.5 years, mobilization has also forced basketball matches against Israeli teams to be played behind closed doors. Across the country, the Palestinian struggle is deeply embedded in anti-racist, anti-colonialist, feminist, queer, climate justice, and trade union movements, because the struggle for Palestine is connected to every struggle against racism, colonialism, and injustice. Following the lead of the Palestinian people, we're changing the conditions that allow this violence to continue. We are making it harder for Zionism to expand, and this is more urgent than ever, because Israel, together with the United States, has made it clear that it is one of the greatest threats to a just and lasting peace today. We will continue organizing, mobilizing, building pressure until all complicity ends, until there is an arms embargo, no imports, no exports, no transit, no cooperation, until governments act. We will not stop, not until justice is served and until Palestine is free from the river to the sea. Thank you.
2: That was Elise Samson Estapé of the Solidarity Network Against the Occupation of Palestine in Spain, speaking at the 2026 UN Palestine Committee Engagement with European Civil Society Organizations event on Israel's continuation of committing crimes due to international complicity and impunity. At that same event held in Brussels, Belgium, Dr. Cher Hever, an economist, political scientist, author, and managing director of the Alliance for Justice Between Israelis and Palestinians, spoke on the topic, Financial Institutions Must Divest from Companies Enabling the Genocide by Israel. Let's listen in.
4: Avi Bluth, the chief of the Israeli Central Command, spoke to the Israeli government a few days ago. Some of you may have heard his comments, but I'm not sure that the comments were properly translated from Hebrew. So let me stress what he said. He said that it is a miracle that Palestinians ignore the attacks against them. He was referring to the Jewish, to what he called the Jewish terror in the West Bank. And he said, we are killing like we have not killed since 1967. Here, I think we need to pause on the word ignore. It's important. I don't think anyone in this room believes that Palestinians are ignoring the attacks against them. Families that are being killed or dispossessed and injured are not ignoring this, of course. But the fact that the Israeli military is celebrating its impunity as a miracle is a reflection on us. It's a reflection of how we failed to exert sufficient pressure, so much so that the Israelis are under the impression that Palestinians are ignoring the terror against them. Here I want to address the title of this panel or my contribution to it, which is individual best practices. I think that this framing is problematic. First of all, it's a double meaning, because when we say individual best practices, what does the individual refer to? It could be the best practices that individuals are obligated to adopt, or it could be that the practices themselves are individual best practices, and both interpretations, I think, should be rejected. First of all, what is individual is the responsibility. Each and every one of us bears responsibility not to be silenced in the face of atrocities, crimes against humanity. We have a responsibility to act, and not just by inaction, not to be complicit with those crimes, but to take active stance to stop them. But the action itself has to be collective. We act on a collective level, and this is why we are organizing as civil society. Now, the actions are also not individual actions in the sense of best practices. For example, the act of not buying Israeli products, because they have to be part of a larger strategy. They have to be part of a plan. So not individual best practices, but rather coordinated best practices as part of a plan which has a clear beginning, middle, and end, how we are going to change the situation on the ground, and how are we going to stop the atrocities committed by Israel. So the reason that the civil society exists in many ways, it is in its current form, the civil society which exists mainly in Western countries. I'm not saying that it doesn't exist in other countries, but the particular form of Western civil society is one which was established in order to create checks and balances on governments, in order to act as a counterbalance and make sure that as citizens, we do not trust our elected representatives to promote our interests uncritically, but we are involved in the political process in order to check and ensure that they are, in fact, living up to their obligations. A few days ago, when the European Union convened in Luxembourg, the civil society organization Amnesty International declared that the EU is the chief of all cowards. And I think we need to say this here in Brussels, that the EU has failed to live up to its legal obligations. And the way that this failure has come about in many ways has exactly to do with this framing of individual best practices. Because the interpretation of international law that makes it possible for Western countries to continue to be complicit is based on the principle of responsibility of conduct, meaning that each particular actor, legal actor, whether it's a court or a government, is acting only in a very individual capacity, as if they only consider the facts that are brought before them and only what capacity or what authority they are entrusted with. And therefore, they create this kind of microcosm in which they can justify their inaction. Responsibility of conduct is simply not enough. This is the reason that the Convention for the Prevention and Punishment of the Crime of Genocide is called, the Convention for Prevention. So it is not enough to just say we based on the facts in front of us. And when I was the military embargo coordinator for the BNC, I've seen this time and again, where courts said, even though the facts are overwhelming, weapons are being illegally transferred to Israel and are used to commit terrible atrocities, the courts refuse to take action unless it can be proven that a specific weapon from a specific state was used in a specific time against specific people, and only then can it be investigated as a crime scene, and only then will the court make a decision. And as long as the court does not make a criminal ruling, the government say, well, we can do whatever we want because the court hasn't ruled otherwise. And this is shows us the limit of the responsibility of conduct. The Israeli command and the Israeli government are fully aware of this loophole. And in one case, an organization that I will not name here, but not one that I'm associated with, has decided to try to push through this limitation by finding a Palestinian from Gaza who was willing to testify in the court. Yes, I can testify that a specific weapon was used in a specific time and use this testimony to finally get the court to take action. But as soon as this Palestinian stepped forward, Israel murdered his family. And because Israel is aware that as long as they can impose this regime of terror and genocide, the very legal limitations that the West especially has adopted upon itself will allow it to continue to act with impunity, or as Avi Bluth called it, a miracle that Palestinians are ignoring our actions. So I think that we need to act. The best practices, therefore, are collective actions, where we act in civil society to demand an end to this impunity. His Excellency Mansour mentioned that civil society has power, which is true. We have to ask ourselves, who do we have the power against? We have power against the governments where we act. This is the power of civil society, to hold the governments accountable. And this is why we also have the responsibility to use this power in a responsible way in this context. Just to give very brief examples, I think that we can see how unions, in the absence of clear policy from governments to stop arms shipments to Israel, and here I would like to point out that the Belgian government, because we are now in Brussels, announced that it does not know whether ships passing through the port of Antwerp and are carrying weapons to Israel or not. But this statement is the decision of the Belgian government not to use the authority in its capacity to investigate. The government, every port authority, has the authority to demand the manifest of every ship passing through. And the Belgian government does not want this information because of what I said before, the responsibility of conduct. If they have the information, they have no choice but to act on it. It's better not to ask. But unions can act. Unions, as part of civil society, can organize and demand, and not just to exercise their right to oppose illegal orders to process ships that are illegally carrying weapons to Israel and dual use items, but also their obligation to do so. In the same way, universities, where students and faculty band together and demand, not just on an individual level, we don't want to cooperate with an Israeli professor together on some article or some joint research project, but collectively, cutting ties with Israeli academia because of the role that Israeli academia is playing in the apartheid system, in the genocide, and other atrocities. Financial institutions. And under financial institutions, I think we need to include not just pension funds, insurance companies, banks, but also organizations that have a large endowment, for example, churches, where the responsibility, again, is not just for individuals to adopt the best practice and to divest from companies that enable Israel's atrocities, but rather to act collectively and to demand institutional divestment. Then this is how we get to the third step, which is sanctions. As long as civil society is not organized on a collective level, governments will continue to act as if they can. It is enough to have responsibility of conduct. But we will not let them, because we will continue to push forward until governments will act and impose the sanctions that they are obligated to impose. I just want to say one last thing about the danger of this responsibility of conduct, because when it is pushed to the extreme, we see what it does when Israeli soldiers have been telling us that they are receiving the targets for bombing with artillery or with the Air Force from artificial intelligence. And the systems of artificial intelligence, decision support systems, what the Israelis call Lavender and the Gospel and Where's Daddy, are systems which are developed to give each soldier a kind of alibi, where the soldier says, I was convinced that the act of violence that I have committed was justified based on the information that I received from the artificial intelligence. But when the soldier gladly adopts this very narrow point of view in order not to think and not to ask the questions for himself about what are the consequences and whether this information is to be trusted and what does it mean that people are being killed on an industrial scale. And then it creates a different relationship, a different kind of war and a different relationship between humans and the responsibility that they hold to other humans. And we've seen already that the ability of the Israeli military to use this kind of technology to give the soldiers an alibi, so to speak, as they are committing genocide and at the same time claiming that they are not, that the United States military happily adopted the same mechanisms and is using it as well in the current war. And I don't think it will stop there, unless, of course, we as civil society will stop it. Thank you.
2: That was Dr. Cher Hever, an economist and political scientist, speaking at the 2026 United Nations Palestine Committee Engagement with European Civil Society Organizations event held in Brussels, Belgium on May 6, 2026. 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Thanks for listening. This is Saeed, executive producer and host of Arab Voices. 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

0: Listen, I've got £87 million in the bank. I've got a Rolls Royce. I've got 3 Stalkers. I'm about to go on the board of Manchester City. I'm part of the greatest band in the world. Am I happy with that? No, I'm not! I want more!
1: This is England and you know how that shit ends. Red and white flags blow in the wind for them outside them cribs.

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1: Here we go again. What's up, Ray? Yeah, it's me. Woo!

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Always trying to define, but I'm my own identity. 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

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I know not what it was nor why, for usually I'm quite shy. 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

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I know not what it was nor why, for usually I'm quite shy. I said, let's go back to my place for some coffee. 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I felt so ashamed, I did not even notice when your bus came.

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0: Listen, I've got £87 million in the bank. I've got a Rolls Royce. I've got 3 stalkers. I'm about to go on the board of Manchester City. I'm part of the greatest band in the world. Am I happy with that? No, I'm not! I want more!
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1: I'm Sugar Beet. I am living in Zurich for 45 years, and this message will go to all the strong women here and in our country, the Philippines, here in the whole Europe, that we will really have a stronghold, that we will fight, that we will do our best, really, to fight against corruption and against trafficking of women. Thank you.
2: Magandang hapon sa lahat. Ako si Shining True Angels. Ako ay isang Pilipina na nakikipaglaban para sa hustisya sa mga biktima ng mga feminicide and human trafficking. And also for my country, na sana tayong mga Pilipina na nandito sa Switzerland, we will not only think for ourselves and also for one party. We should really think for everyone. And we should fight. We should fight for the truth and the good governance of our country, that our country will really again be great again. We are getting older, we women who are now here in Switzerland. I think this is the time that we should really voice out and not only be on one side. You know what is happening. You know what is the truth and what is false. So we are here. We were gifted to be here in Switzerland, not only for ourselves. Of course, we thank Switzerland for adopting us and giving us a good life. But we cannot afford to just live like this. And our other women and other countrymen were suffering home. So I hope this message goes to everyone. And let's fight for the truth. Let's fight for good government. And those corruption and those whatever you called it, I don't want to say anymore because it's a shame, but you know what I mean. We should really be women of good heart and good spirit, not for only ourselves and our family, but for the rest of women who are in help. Okay? I hope you will really think about it.
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1: Ang mga babae sa Pilipinas, don't be scared. 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
3: Hi, my name is Steph. I'm here at the Frauen Strike in Zurich, or Feministische Strike in Zurich, and I'm standing with the Philippines. And we have to fight against femicide here in Switzerland, but also in the Philippines, for more women rights all over the world.
2: And what can you say with our people, and what is your encouragement to all our Palaban Pinays in the Philippines, in the midst of continuing persecutions among the women, joblessness, economic problem, corruptions in the government, etc.?
3: We stand with you, stop corruption, and Philippines is for the people and it's the land of the people, not of the ruling class.
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0: my name is Lily. 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
1: Ich bin Camilla, ich bin am Frauenstreik, feministischen Streik in Zürich und wir streiken für die Rechte der Frauen auf der ganzen Welt, sei das jetzt in der Schweiz oder auch in den Philippinen. 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
2: Pilipinang Palaban, justice for the victims of feminicide and human trafficking.
3: Mensahe para sa mga kasamang Pilipina na nandito sa Switzerland. We are working for justice for the victims of feminicide and human trafficking. At sana makisama din kayo sa amin, sa aming mga calls for today. Tsaka sa ating bayan na Pilipinas. Let's go and we will take and we struggle for the women's strike and for the women's cause. Thank you.
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1: 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Man said him want war. 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Late night massacre.
2: I stepped out my yard tonight with a Jason Moss. You better let Jason boss, or else Jason boss. One in your end time boss. Came first, never came second or lost. I make sure your brain shatter like glass. None of them fools can't this man. From Brixton, who don't know a man.